Mr. DeMille will be back shortly with news of next Monday night's play and cast. Our cast in It Happened One Night included John Gibson as bus driver, Chester Clute as Mr. Dyke, Eddie Waller as Mr. Dobbs, Lou Merrill as Harry Gordon, Walter Tetley as a newsboy, Marion A. as telephone operator, and Frank Nelson as a detective. Walter Connolly appeared through courtesy of Columbia Pictures and Harry Cohn. Louis Silvers is from 20th Century Fox Studios, where he directed music for the new film, Alexander Graham Bell. Our sponsors, the makers of Lux Toilet Soap, join me in inviting you to be with us again next Monday night when the Lux Radio Theater presents Spencer Tracy and Loretta Young in A Man's Castle. This is Cecil B. DeMille saying good night to you from Hollywood.

It's been the Lux Radio Theater with Clark Gable starring in It Happened One Night from March of 1939. Well, I'm afraid that's all the time we have for today, but join us again next week and invite a friend to listen and together enjoy more great moments from the golden age of radio. I'm Craig Roberts with those thrilling days of yesteryear. So till next time, so long.

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11: 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To see our full advertising disclosure, please check out our show notes. Our final topic before we get to the stocks on our radar is Alphabet stock was down this week after Gemini said that they were delaying Gemini 3.5 Pro. Interesting that the stock is down. We also have this new model coming from China that's supposedly really good, Emily. So is this something or just kind of the noise that we've been talking about in the market?
12: Unfortunately, I do think it's something. And I have to say, it was only a couple of weeks ago that I think I'm on video saying, in reference to Alphabet losing a lot of their top AI leaders and engineers to companies like OpenAI and Anthropic, I said, I don't think this is a big deal. They don't need the most cutting edge model. It

0: feeling around nuclear power, which, of course, there is still a little bit anxiety after what happened in Fukushima.
1: No doubt about that. Alice, thank you so very much. We'll leave it there. Bloomberg's Alice French in Tokyo. So the World Cup final is Sunday, and this year the tournament gave an economic boost to host countries in North America. The APAC Sports Business Group leader for Deloitte is James Walton, and he spoke with Bloomberg's Heidi Stroud-Watts.
2: James, you know, it's interesting. I was just seeing a little bit earlier, there was a reel interviewing people that had, you know, made a trip and an adventure out of going to the World Cup. And it feels like money is no object for some of these people that have gone along for the ride, right? What is it about this event in particular that drives this revenue? Because I do want to know why it's become even more lucrative than before.
3: 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Most of us grew up watching a World Cup when we were young.
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12: News this hour from Town Hall, I'm Mary Rose. In his nationwide address Thursday evening, President Trump again called on Congress to ensure ballot integrity by passing the Save America Act. On the Salem News program this week on Capitol Hill with Tony Perkins, House Speaker Mike Johnson said that's likely to happen as early as next week, tying the legislation to a major reconciliation bill.
13: Desperate times call for desperate measures. The reason we have to get Reconciliation 3.0 done, it is the vehicle for us to deliver the Save America Act to the president's desk. It is the only way to do it, because remember, there's no way to get 60 votes for Save America in the Senate. The Democrats just simply won't go along with that, and you've only got 53 Republicans. We're going to make it a reconciliation matter, tying it to the budget with a fiscal impact that will qualify it for that process, so we can pass it with 51 votes in the Senate and finally take care of this problem.
12: Former Deputy National Security Advisor Katie McFarland is weighing in on election integrity concerns.
14: Following President Trump's address on election integrity, former Deputy National Security Advisor Katie McFarland says foreign adversaries are increasingly using technology and social media to influence Americans and shape public opinion.
15: One great strength of America is our elections, right? We choose our own leaders. But it's in some ways the greatest weakness, especially in an era of social media, because they can scramble with our brains, whether it's China using TikTok to feed a certain narrative. So it's like a disinformation campaign.
14: McFarland appeared on Salem News Channel with Larry O'Connor. Willie Nelson, The White House.
12: Health experts are warning people to be wary of all that wildfire smoke moving down from Canada. They say it attacks nearly every system in the human body. Officials in Texas have implemented major changes to improve flood warnings after last year's deadly floods in Hill Country. They passed laws for better early warning systems and infrastructure improvements. More on these stories at townhall.com.
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22: This is Selwyn's Law. 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And now, it's time for Selwyn's Law.
23: Good day and welcome once again to Selwyn's Law, where we discuss the law in a way that helps consumers, small business owners, and our communities understand how our legal and financial systems intersect and how that intersection may be used to help or hinder our ability to survive or hopefully even thrive in our American capital market-based economic system, where access to capital and credit, insurance, business technical know-how, and political clout may make or break us, economically, that is. My name is Selwyn Whitehead, and I'm a California Bar Admitted Attorney, and I'm also a bankruptcy law certified specialist who's been certified by the State Bar of California's Board of Legal Specialization. In addition to my JD and certification, I also hold a couple of master's degrees in law. That is to say, I'm both a master of the laws of taxation and a master of the laws of intellectual property. Now, because of my education, my training, my experiences, my life's observations, and my lifelong interest in business and money and finance, as well as the creation, preservation, and transfer of wealth within families and communities, including tribal communities, and the roles that these particular aspects of economics play in the lives of everyday people like you and me, I primarily practice bankruptcy law. However, I also practice some related fields in my overall financial practice, including commercial litigation, debt wealth management, estates, trusts, and wills, insurance, real estate, and of course, taxation law. Now, with these areas of law as my reference points, that is to say, as they relate to the personal, the familial, the community, and small business aspects of finance, I've spent the greater part of my last now more than 40 years, both before and after getting my license to practice law at age 50, fighting for the economic empowerment, the economic independence, and the economic autonomy of women and people and communities of color, including indigenous communities. This is a subject that's very personal to me because my life almost intersects with all the other communities I interface with. You know, and I'm an evergreen military brat and the former spouse of a professional soldier and a former Department of Defense civilian and former data and telecommunications engineer responsible for designing information communication systems for the military while I was employed for a couple of major international telecommunications firms.
0: And you know, I've lived from Alaska to Florida, from California to North Carolina, and a couple of duty stations over in Europe. As such, I proudly also serve veterans of every stripe and in every branch of the military. And you know, it has a lot to do with the fact that my father earned a battlefield commission during the Korean conflict, and he was one of the test cases of putting black officers and non-commissioned officers in charge of white troops that laid that final plank in the foundation that President Eisenhower later used to fully integrate the Army when I was just an infant. And as I was partially raised by my two grandmothers who survived the Great Depression and the privations of World War II and the systemic racism and combination of sexism and misogyny that, let's be honest, still rears its ugly head before me today. You know, they taught me the one thing that I want to carry through all of my shows, and that is all women, but especially all black women, must have the courage to be the masters of our own fate while helping others. And because of the very troubling times we all find ourselves living through together, times when all the signs are showing that is a direct result of many of us, we the people, who foolishly placed in control of our great nation at the November 2024 election, incompetent and immoral leaders, including charlatans and grifters who are executing on their plan to plot a path backwards and retreat from our 250-year traverse along the road towards perfecting our communal goal of creating and keeping a government of the people, for the people, and by the people from perishing from this earth. As such, I am sometimes compelled to use this wonderful forum to discuss some of the key societal and public policy issues of the day. Now, here's my standard reminder that this show does not provide legal advice, and I'm not forming an attorney-client relationship with anyone within the sound of my voice. This is instead an educational forum, a starting point to help you find the qualified professional help you may need. Okay? So, today, I want to put a single question before the bar of justice with you as the jury. And it's not a very comfortable one. Here it is. Is our commander-in-chief unwell and therefore unfit for duty? And if he is unwell, is our collective near silence about it quietly consigning this country, the country that I love, the country that most of you love, from having a very bad ending right as we begin our 250th birthday? I wrestled with this question in my thoughts and in my writings, and I'll give you my honest answers up front. I think they are yes. Now, I want to be careful and I want to be fair. So let me tell you exactly what I mean and where this is all coming from. I am not a psychiatrist. I will say that more than once today because it really matters. I'm a lawyer. What I do as a lawyer is look at the facts, look at the record, look at the actual conduct, look at the actual statement, and ask whether they're consistent with the sound judgment we, the people, require of the one person who holds the nuclear codes on our behalf. And lately, that record has me deeply worried. Consider just the last few weeks, last few months. This is a president who rushed us headlong into an undeclared, ever-escalating war, briefly paused and then hot again, with no clearly defined goals or exit plans, at a cost to the American taxpayer of roughly $2 billion with a B dollars a day, while the price of gasoline fluctuates up and down. However, the price of fertilizer and our other everyday commodities climb for each and every one of us. And then there's the way he speaks to us on Easter Sunday. That means a lot to me. Easter Sunday was the day I was christened when an infant and the day I took had my first Holy Communion. It's the holiest day in Christendom. He posted a profanity-laden rant forecasting his ability to use our service members, some of my relatives and your relatives too, and our weapons in a way that would violate the international rules of law. 2 days later, he pledged to wipe out an entire civilization. Then he posted a word salad triad scolding Pope Leo XIV, the spiritual leader of some 1.5 billion Catholics. And I'm not Catholic. I'm an Episcopalian. But I look to the Pope just the way I'm sure the members of the Catholic Church do. And what was his crime? What was the Pope's crime? He was doing his job as a pastor. And then he posted and quickly deleted an artificial intelligent image of himself as our Lord and Savior, Jesus Christ. Friends, I don't raise these issues to be flip. I raise them because I keep asking myself, is this the conduct of a stable mind entrusted with the most powerful office on earth? Here's what pushed me from worry to writing and talking. I stumbled onto a public forum where an ordinary citizen said in plain English that he and a group of other people agreed they couldn't understand why more people couldn't see, in their words, how insane, in quotation marks, the president is, calling him a sociopathic, malignant narcissist who was also a pathological liar. Strong words. So I didn't know exactly what they meant, so I looked them up. I went to medical journals and looked them up to see what they actually mean. A sociopath is an outdated informal word for someone with antisocial personality disorder. That is to say, a lack of empathy, no real remorse, a pattern of taking advantage of other people for that person's personal gain. A malignant narcissist, a term coined by psychiatrist Heinrich Fromm, who fled Hitler's Germany, describes an extreme narcissist paired with an aggressive and sometimes manipulative pattern of abuse of others to feed that one's own sense of well-being. And a pathological liar, that is to say, lying, a person who lies compulsively without reason, without regard for consequences. And the lies are usually elaborate, intensive, and they simply don't stop. Now, I told you I'm not a doctor, and I'm not going to sit in this chair and hand you a diagnosis. That's not my place. What I'll say is this. When I hold those three clinical descriptions up against the conduct we've all watched with our own eyes, to my mind, they fit hand in glove. But I don't want you to take my word for it. That's the whole point of this show. So here's the question. I'm leaving it on the table as we go to break. Is President Trump unfit for duty? You decide. Because here's what we're going to do when we come back. It turns out it isn't just my private worry or some anonymous posters online. A sitting United States senator is now calling for the president to be impeached and removed. And members of Congress have introduced legislation to formally examine his mental capacity. And our Constitution in its 25th Amendment actually spells out what's supposed to happen when a president can no longer discharge his duties and officers. So stay right there. When we come back, we'll move from layperson's diagnosis to some remedies that are available. Please, stay there. See you on the other side.
1: You can always take another vacation, but this one is different. 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But the real difference is who you'll be with. Mike Gallagher, Scott Jennings, Larry O'Connor, Jennifer Horn. 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
22: Now back to Selwyn's Law. 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
0: Welcome back to Selwyn's Law. Before the break, I asked whether the president is fit to serve, and I promised you we'd return from the question to what systems are actually allow us to make a determination and do something about it. So let's talk about the law. Our founders were not naive. They knew a president might become unable physically or mentally to do the job. So, unfortunately, after the Kennedy assassination, we as a nation ratified the 25th Amendment titled Presidential Disability and Succession. And Section 4 lays out the specific process. The vice president, together with a majority of the principal officers of the executive department, that is to say the president's cabinet, or another body that Congress may establish by law, can transmit a written declaration to the president pro tempore of the Senate and the Speaker of the House, stating that the president is unable to discharge the powers and duties of his office. And on that declaration, the president can be removed, at least temporarily, while the disability persists. Now, that's not a coup. That's not a fantasy. That's the plain text of our Constitution, designed for exactly, unfortunately, the kind of moment that we find ourselves in today. Now, and Congress has started to move. Representative Jamie Raskin of Maryland, the ranking member of the House Judiciary Committee, introduced a bill to establish an independent commission to evaluate the president's mental condition. In announcing it, the House Judiciary Democrats pointed directly to what they called, and I quote, Trump's escalating erratic conduct, end quote. The bill had, or has, 50 co-sponsors. Now, I'll be candid with you, as I always am on the show. The bill is a long shot. But I take heart that someone, at least somebody in Congress, is at least doing something in defense of we the people. And just today, I'm recording this show on Friday. This is July the 17th. Just today, Senator Ed Markey of Massachusetts declared, and I'm quoting him, begin quote, Trump must be impeached for undermining and subverting our free and fair elections, end quote. Markey went further. He urged the House to pass articles of impeachment and that the Senate vote to convict and remove. And listen to this. He also called on the president's own cabinet and Vice President Vance to invoke the 25th Amendment that we discussed a minute ago. So you have both remedies now on the table at once. Impeachment, which addresses misconduct, and the 25th Amendment, which addresses incapacity. Now, this isn't the first time Markey has sounded the alarm either. Back in April, after the president voted to wipe out the entire civilization of Iran over the Strait of Hormuz, Markey said Trump was, and I quote, unstable and a clear and present danger, not just to the American people, but to the world, and that he must be removed from office before he causes incalculable and unfathomable harm. Okay, and now reasonable people can debate whether Senator Markey, one of the most progressive members of that body, is the right messenger, But I say we need to set the messenger aside and look strictly at the message, because the conduct he's describing is documented and has been portrayed in front of all of us. So let's lay out the pattern, the record that bears on both competence and credibility. And I want to be scrupulous here, because a legal case is built on evidence, not adjectives. Just last night, the 16th, the president gave a primetime address from the White House. He promised the American people proof, hard proof, that the 2020 election he lost, which he was in control of, you know, doing investigation because it happened on his watch as president. He actually lost that race, and he actually says that it was actually stolen through foreign interference. He spoke for nearly in half an hour, and according to the great publication, The Atlantic, he came up empty. He never claimed a foreign power actually changed a single vote, and the White House official admitted that after an exhaustive review of what they described as millions of documents, investigators found no evidence to support the claim. Think about it. The government's own exhaustive search produced nothing, and he delivered a speech claiming that he found something anyway. Now, his centerpiece was that China obtained more than 200 million American voter records across 18 states. Startling number, but as The Atlantic also pointed out, hardly news. And much of the data is publicly available to you or me or anybody who wants to get it, including our enemies. The fact that the intelligence community's own assessment of the 2020 election proved unequivocal, and I quote, "We have no indication that any foreign actor attempted to interfere with the 2020 U.S. election by altering any technical aspect of the voting process." Now, a former intelligence officer who used to brief this very president put it chillingly. She said she never had seen, and I quote, "raw, unverified reporting pushed out this way, harvested for the pieces that fit, fashioned into a weapon against the American election." And a fellow senator, Chris Coons, said flatly, "there is no concrete evidence that foreign actors engaged in any election results." Now, as a lawyer, that's the piece that troubles me the most, because a person operating with sound judgment, shown by his own investigator that the evidence isn't there, usually stops. He doesn't go on primetime television and assert it anyway. Recall those clinical descriptions I shared with you in the first half? Lying, done compulsively, regardless of consequence? So again, I'm not diagnosing. I'm just asking you to notice the fit. And here's the part that moves from the psychological question to a constitutional one. When the facts wouldn't cooperate, the response wasn't reflective. It was forced. The Atlantic's David Graham described last night's speech as a sign of desperation, because the president's concrete lawful efforts to interfere with the 2026 midterm have almost all failed, leading him to fall back on sowing chaos and doubt. Consider the tally. Federal courts blocked his executive orders on mail-in ballots, on proof of citizenship, on federal voter database. Why? Because this is bedrock. The president does not control elections. That power belongs to the states, and it can be refined by the Congress. But rather than accept those limits, the administration is turned to pressure. This very day, Friday, July the 17th, the new Secretary of Homeland Security, Mark Wayne Mullins, threatened states that won't hand over their voting machines and voting rolls. He says, threatening if they don't do so. You know, this is something that they've repeatedly denied and have the court to back them up on it. He promised that he, what he called maximum pressure. He warned that states which refuse to cooperate will pay a price, that he'll make them a priority to investigate who voted and hold their elections officials accountable. He even raised the specter of hackers manually changing votes, something our own intelligence community says has never happened, inasmuch as our voting machines are not connected to the internet. And as I've shared with you in the past, I know this to be a fact, as on more than one election, I have run a polling place and know how the system works, at least here in Alameda County. And what is the actual scale of the fraud they're invoking to justify this all is vanishingly small. The Brennan Center found 30 instances of non-citizen voting out of 23.5 million votes in 2016. And the Heritage Foundation, who love President Trump, they have a database, and they only found 99 instances of ineligible voting by non-citizens in a database of 150 million votes. Very small indeed. So here's my closing argument on the psychological question I gave you, my honest read, and I stand by it. But I hand the verdict over to you. Is this conduct consistent with sound and stable mind holding the most dangerous job on earth? On the constitutional question, I'm on firmer ground. I'll be direct. Our system is not defenseless. The 25th Amendment exists, impeachment exists, independent courts exist, and the single greatest safeguard of all is this, is for us Americans to vote in numbers too large to doubt. A close election is easy to cast chaos, but a decisive one is not. The old phrase that warns, may you live in interesting times. Well, we surely do. But interesting times are precisely when a free people find out what they're made of and whether the guardrails our founders put in place will hold. So, till next time, I'll be right here. I hope you come and join me. Bye for now.
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27: 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My guest today is Mr. Dean Fulton. He's the founder of Nora AI Services, and he's got a lot of knowledge he wants to share with us. And I think a lot of my listeners are going to be happy they met Dean Fulton. How you doing, Dean?
28: Hi, Carl. Thanks a lot for inviting me to your show.
12: First, I wanted to mention that I've been a listener for quite a while, and I've gotten excellent ideas. Interview participants are very knowledgeable, and I definitely recommend listening to this show weekly if, in fact, you want to really succeed in business.
14: Wow. Hey, Dean, I owe you about $20 for saying something like that.
12: Well, you know, it's actually the truth, and I'm actually glad to be here today to talk about AI.
14: You know what? You know, a lot of people really want to hear about AI, Dean, but I want to talk about who you are first. Who is Dean Fulton, and how did you get where you're at, Dean? Take your time.
12: So let me talk a little bit about my background. I've been in the Valley here, Silicon Valley here, for probably about 40 years. And I started out actually like most people who wound up here in Silicon Valley in technology, working for computer companies. Mm-hmm. I have a background in mechanical engineering and also networking. However, I've been doing a lot of information development over the last 20 years. And it doesn't matter whether or not it's information development for me or for companies. It's allowed me to be an inquisitive individual about technology, someone who wants to communicate and share that technology. And when I think about what's happening with AI, I see an opportunity for me to use my background that I had in technology. I worked for some of the major corporations here in Silicon Valley, and I've been a team leader. I've been with startups, and I've seen the ups and downs of how enterprise and small businesses, which are startups, actually struggle with getting information out, being successful, attracting customers, and I've actually, in my way, harnessed that knowledge, and I've decided to bring it into the AI arena. So over the last couple of years, what I've done is immerse myself not only in understanding the technology from the ground up, but also by chance, it started to show up in projects that I was working on while I was still in the corporate world. Even though they were early projects, they were still giving me an opportunity to understand how are they going to position this new AI feature in the market? How are they communicating with their customers that they need to get on board with AI? And so when I see myself coming forward, I decided to not only be a developer, but someone who also decided to continue to educate folks. And so I am really happy to have started Noir AI Services, which is a AI service business for small businesses. We specialize in providing AI solutions to businesses who, in fact, are getting started with AI, who want to understand more, who also may be looking for a partner. I have tried to put together solutions, content to help those small companies, individuals, just like me, who started and was curious about how do I get going in AI? How do I develop what I'm doing?
14: And well, so how can people reach you? How can people reach you if they hear something that you're saying and they say, man, I ain't got time to hear all the other stuff today, but I want to reach him. How would people reach you the best way?
12: Right now, Carl, they can go to noiraiservices.com.
14: How do you spell that? Noir. Make sure the people know.
12: N-O-I-R.
14: Mm-hmm.
12: A-I.
14: Mm-hmm.
12: Services. S-E-R-V-I-C-E-S.
14: Mm-hmm.
12: .com.
14: Okay.
12: Go to Noir AI Services. When you get there, you will get a wealth of information about, first of all, who we are. Mm-hmm. But I have case studies there. I have blogs, knowledge-based information, things that will make you feel comfortable. Take down some of the myths about AI.
14: I think you know, one of the things, I'm going to jump right in it because me and you got so much time to do. Everybody hears the term AI. Some people don't know what is AI. All I know is it's artificial intelligence. But tell us, Dean, what is AI in a simple term?
12: You can think of AI as an incredibly knowledgeable assistant that can help you write, research, organize information, brainstorm ideas, analyze data, and basically automate any kind of routine that is done on a daily basis that really kind of consumes your time and takes away from your ability to really grow your business. So again, a knowledgeable assistant available 24 hours a day you can use at your will.
14: Mm-hmm. AI. Some people, go ahead. What were you going to say?
12: AI is great, but the two things I want to leave people with about AI is it cannot replace your experience and it cannot replace your judgment. So whatever you do with AI, keep those things in mind that you still are using AI with your right arm being the judgment arm and still the experience arm still in place so that you can have a more robust experience with AI as opposed to a robotic. It tells you something, you do it.
14: Well, I'm learning AI and I'm learning Chat GPT and Claude and all these things. So I'm learning how to use them. And I'm getting to the point where, you know, I may want to have a chat bot, you know, on our website. And then the next thing I'm going to learn, I want to learn how, what agents are. So maybe can you give us a very high level view of what those things are that I just said?
12: Yeah, sure. When you think about it, a chat bot is a communication tool that basically answers questions. It will have a knowledge base behind it that it will query most of the time or the web to get basic information about questions that you prompt it with. An AI agent is more reactive. It thinks with you, so it has logic actually built into the workflows. It will ask follow-up questions. It will do booking for you. It will actually have a human handoff capability. So again,
14: you said earlier about, you know, you automate certain things, and I'm thinking about automating stuff. My wife does things. You know, can I use an agent for something like that?
12: Pardon me. I'm sorry. Can you repeat that?
14: Can I use an agent for something like that? You know, I'm talking about automating some things.
12: Yes, you can. You can automate, for instance, you can automate email flows. So say you have a new client or you're trying to woo a client, you can actually use AI to set up an email sequence on your calendar, with your calendar. Mm-hmm. So say you want to send out an email that introduces yourself on the first day. The fifth day, you want to maybe send a more gentle follow-up email to see if there's any further interest. Mm-hmm. The next day, you might want to send, or the fifth day, you might want to send another email that, again, has maybe another offer attached to it. Again, what I'm trying to get to is those things where people are trying to do outreach, you can automate with AI without having to say, well, you know what, my marketing person does it. Sure. But now with AI, those things that you used to have to maybe pay for or you have to get another service to do, you can actually do yourself.
14: Wow. I love what you're talking about.
27: My guest today is Mr. Dean Fulton, the founder of Neura AI Services. Well, I'll butcher that name up.
1: Don't worry about it.
27: But before, you know what? I'm going to let you tell everybody, how can they reach you? If they're listening to this show, give them some ways that they can reach you, Dean.
1: Let's start with the website, Neura AI Services. Just like it sounds, N-O-I-R AI Services, SERVICES.com. That's the website. You can also reach me on Facebook and also LinkedIn. If you're on those platforms, just go ahead and put in Noir AI Services and you'll get to my social networking sites.
27: You know, we talk a lot about AI and business. And what I was thinking about was, what are the biggest mistakes that people make when they're using AI? What do they make, the biggest mistakes they make when we're using AI?
1: Carol, one of the biggest mistakes that I found is that people don't have a solution or a idea of what they want to achieve at the end of the day. They want to use AI, they heard it's good, but they approach it in the sense of, well, let me understand AI from the tool standpoint. I heard about this particular tool. My recommendations at Neura AI Services, we talk about learning AI skills first. 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Not a big investment at all. And we have actually, at Neura AI Services, we've actually created a free book that you can download called The 7 Skills, Essential Skills That Small Businesses Need to Master in 2026. 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Mm-hmm. Now, all those tools have ability to teach you, but there are 7 skills that we have in a free ebook that you can download again from Neura AI Services. 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It will give you a survival guide for the 7 skills that we recommend you master. That'll get you going in AI today. Not tomorrow, today.
27: Well, I bet one of them is how to write better prompts or questions. You know, people hear that. Well, what does the word prompting mean? But there are questions. And can you even just give one of those 7 skills away? Or is that, a trait?
1: That is it. You know what? I can take 2 minutes to go over the 7 skills, but I definitely recommend you go to the website and download the ebook, which has details about it. But the first skill that I recommend you master, Carl, by the way, writing AI prompts that work. Why? Because AI, think about it as a blank tool or a blank canvas, and it's looking for instructions. So if you say, hey, okay, write me a marketing email. Sure, it will go out there and it will investigate your industry, maybe your site, what's going on with the community around you, send you a draft of a nice email. However, if you wrote a 150-word promotional email for a local accounting firm for small businesses focused on tax preparation, emphasizing compliance, cost savings, and include a clear call to action, that's going to get you a different result than write me a marketing email. You've given the prompt context. It doesn't know what you're trying to do with a prompt that says, write me a marketing email. What I've also tried to do in instructing folks to really master prompts, start out by saying the role that you want the prompt respondent to play. So if you want to create an email for a accounting firm, again, as an example, you want to start out with your role

0: So writing good prompts is really, really important.
1: I worry about the biggest dangers that are with AI. You know, when you think about AI in the future, when I saw that movie with Arnold Schwarzenegger, The Terminator, you know, I realized that was AI gone amok, right? Do you feel there's any dangers using AI? I mean, and that's just a philosophical question.
0: Sure, sure. From the standpoint of, again, let's go back quickly. Leaving your experience and your judgment at the door when you use AI will get you in trouble.
1: Mm-hmm.
0: You've been on the planet for an extended amount of time for a reason, and that experience should not be put in a box and saved for just work. Anytime that you interact with any kind of AI tool, you want to make sure that you bring that experience in, and more importantly, your judgment. People always will hear, okay, it's not perfect. That is correct. There again, there are skills that you can acquire that will show you how to test any kind of response that you're getting so that you can feel comfortable that you're actually getting the right response.
1: Mm-hmm.
0: So from a standpoint of things possibly going amok, if you're using language models that are either slanted to a certain type of demographic or to a certain kind of community, those could be dangerous.
1: Mm-hmm.
0: If you don't really understand where the information is being generated from, then again, using it haphazardly is bad. If in fact you're somebody who's actually feeding language models with bad information, of course, then, you know, mm-hmm. bad in, bad out. But there are guardrails out there that won't necessarily allow you to do things like use AI to create a bomb.
1: Mm-hmm.
0: It really is also getting better at detecting how people are trying to come up with maybe a doomsday scenario or something that is not what AI is actually designed for. But most people, I'll be honest with you, Carl, I believe are using it to do positive things, make their lives better, increase their business. Go ahead.
1: Mm-hmm. No, but go ahead, because we got about a minute and something left.
0: Well, I don't want people to be scared about AI. Mm-hmm. AI, again, is here to assist you in what you wanted to do.
1: Do you need a lot of money if you're going to start a business and you want to use AI? Do you need a lot of money?
0: No, you can get started fairly easy. If, in fact, you're not sure what kind of costs are involved, where you need to go with it, go back
1: and ask Chat GPT.
0: You can ask Chat GPT, but certainly what I recommend is to go to noirai.com. You're going to get, again, the free ebook. Also, I want to tell your listeners, right there on the website, you have an opportunity to access our AI leverage evaluation tool. You're not where to start, mm-hmm. Carl. Sir, this tool is basically 20 questions that we've researched about businesses and how they operate. And it's a multiple choice question set, takes about 5 minutes, and it evaluates where AI can help you in your business right now. It is not something that's going to sell you anything. That's not going to push you in one direction or another. They're going to say, here is how, based upon the answers that you gave and how you operate your current business now, this is how AI can enhance it, improve it, generate more sales. You'll get a customized detail report that you can use as a framework to move to the next step. We can also help you implement those changes.
1: Wow. Wow, you know, we're out of time right now, but we want to thank our guest today.

0: Mr. Dean Fulton, founder of Nora AI Services. And we want to hear that. 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